0: Funding for Think comes from Interabang Books.
1: The 2026 World Cup soccer games start today in stadiums throughout North America. 11 of those venues are in the U.S., including one that's been renamed Dallas Stadium for now to avoid any sponsored arena branding, despite the fact that it's actually located in our lovely neighboring city of Arlington, Texas. Naming weirdness aside, I can tell you FIFA fever is real, with individual tickets selling for as much as $11,000. Which makes it all the more surprising to learn that generally, buying a soccer team seems to be a great way to lose a small fortune. From KERA in Dallas, this is Think. I'm Chris Boyd. The sport most of the world calls football has somewhere between 3.5 and 4 billion global fans, along with 265 million people who play in organized leagues. But as my guest will explain, even the legendary teams non-soccer fans have heard of tend to take in pretty modest revenues, and the majority of them earn no profit most seasons, even if they're playing well. Stefan Szymański is professor of sport management at the University of Michigan and a leading sports economist. Together with Simon Cooper, he is the author of the 2026 World Cup edition of the book Soccernomics: Why European Men and American Women Usually Win and American Men Don't Yet. Stefan, welcome to Think.
2: Nice to be with you.
1: You note that soccer has been a little late to the game when it comes to using data to drive decision-making the way that, like, Moneyball-style number crunching has transformed the business and the game of baseball. How was baseball primed for that by all the people who love recording box scores while they watch their favorite teams?
2: Right. So baseball is probably the most statistical of all sports. I mean, you can break it down very easily. Each game consists of a series of discrete events, and you can record those and identify all the possible outcomes. That's very different from a game like soccer. We're more like hockey in that respect, actually, which is there's a continuous flow of the game, and there are hardly any sort of clear breaks where you can identify strategies and activities that are sort of susceptible to data analytics. So in some ways, it's not surprising that baseball has been the leader, and other sports like soccer, hockey, or even basketball have sort of been a little bit behind in terms of the analytics revolution.
1: What are the pros and cons of letting stats inform decisions about players?
2: It's a matter of personal preference. So someone like me who likes stats and loves data, you know, analyzing sports through data is just fun and entertaining. There are other people who feel more emotional about the game and like to think of it in terms of the emotion, the moment, and don't want to see these things being reduced to just numbers and, just statistics. And so, you know, I think it's really usually a matter of personal preference rather than anything.
1: You note in the introduction that the point of soccer clubs is not to earn a profit, which turns out to be a really good thing because most of them don't. I don't know why I find this so surprising, but I just assumed this you know, global behemoth was just raking in the money.
2: Well, if I may say so, it's because I think you're an American. And I think Americans have been brought up to believe that the only way to success in life is by making money, and that only things that are successful and popular will make money, and things that aren't, if you don't make money, that means you're not successful and popular. And soccer is frankly the you know, exhibit number one in showing that that's just not the case. In fact, economists as a group, and I'm an economist, have always argued that making money is not the secret of making consumers happy. In economics, we argue that competition is good, and competition actually drives profits down and down to the lowest possible level, and competition generates the best possible outcome for us. And when businesses make money, that's what we call monopoly, and monopoly is bad because we as consumers don't get a choice. So In fact, soccer is a good example of what economists think about the way the world should work, and flatly a contradiction of this idea that somehow money making is essential to making consumers happy.
1: Well, typical of the American I am, I'm going to switch to another money question because I think it relates to what you're saying, the happiness question. First of all, is there a discernible economic boost to any city chosen to host World Cup matches once it's all said and
2: No.
1: done? No.
2: Right. All said and done, no. And this is, again, one thing that economists are absolutely agreed on, and we don't agree on much, but one thing we all agree on is that this is not a income or revenue generating proposition for host cities. And that's not just about the World Cup, it's about the Olympics, and also it's about, the stadiums that are built for the major league teams across the United States. Because essentially these activities displace so much else that would go on if these events weren't going on, that they really produce no net benefit. They also divert resources away, perhaps from more useful investments like, schools and hospitals, for example. And so, whilst they may make people happy in the sense that they like people love sports and they like to have good facilities, it doesn't do anything to boost the economy itself.
1: Which is so interesting because I think lots of people can understand and appreciate the case for just getting a geographic area kind of collectively excited about something, not necessarily making us all rich. But you note in the book, this is just not the way local leaders have been trained to talk about, making a case for spending resources.
2: Well, that's right. So if you said, I'm going to throw a big party, and you most people would say, well, that sounds great. That'll be fun. And that's really what you're doing when you host these major events, and when indeed when you build stadiums for major league franchises, pretty much the same activity. But for politicians to say, I'm going to throw a huge party and you'll like it, but you're going to pay for it as well through your taxes, that's a slightly trickier sell, even though it remains true. You take people's taxes, you spend them on building these facilities and bringing these events, and people do really enjoy them, and taxpayers enjoy them just like everybody else. And so that's where we get in. That's why politicians actually try to avoid this argument, though, and actually go for the argument, oh no, it's going to make you all rich. But we all know this is not true. I mean, whoever thought that throwing a party was going to make you rich? That you throw a party because you're going to have fun. Invite me to the party where somebody says they're going to make money, and I think I might politely refuse.
1: To go back to this question of using data to inform how decisions are made, we talked about the fact that soccer is a little behind some other sports. Now you say that, the game is in some ways drowning in information. I do have to ask before we get into specifics, like, how do you decide what kinds of questions can and cannot be best addressed using data analysis?
2: Well, it's a little bit like the Wild West out there. Everybody is trying everything and seeing what sticks. So, in that sense, there's no real systematic approach, I think, to analyzing, to deciding what questions to ask and to answer. And maybe that's actually the best way we make progress. We just need people to experiment. But I for my money, what works in analytics in soccer is the physiological stuff. So things about individual player fitness, measuring how much workload they've got, trying to make sure that they don't push themselves too far, but still getting them to perform as much to their best the best of their abilities. Those are the ways in which data can really help, because we can measure a lot of things about physiology, and we know a lot of things about individual physiology. Where it seems to be less relevant is in terms of thinking about team strategy. It really doesn't seem to make much of a difference there, because simply the game is too complex, and Just cannot be managed in the same way. And again, think about the comparison with baseball. You can think about baseball strategy. You say, well, what do we do in this? What should we be doing in this inning? What we should be doing? How should we be approaching this pitch or whatever it might be? But in soccer, there's so much going on that it's really not susceptible to that kind of analysis. There are one or two cases which are exception, and perhaps the biggest exception really actually is penalty kicks. And we're going to see a lot of penalty kicks in the World Cup, notably the penalty shootouts, which are going to take place. And there, that's much more like, again, it's much more like baseball, where you've got, the kicker and the goalkeeper facing each other. There's one kick and one event that, and you've got to try and figure out what to do. And there's been quite a lot of advances made by game theorists, in fact, in thinking about what the possible outcomes are, and then using statistics to measure what actually happens, and therefore enabling analysts to give reasonably good advice to goalkeepers and penalty kick takers about what to expect, and therefore to give their best possible response in when facing a kick.
1: Since you tell us in the book that penalty kicks are like the thing economists like to talk about the most when it comes to soccer, talk us through just briefly some of the things that players and teams ought to think about when they have an opportunity for a penalty kick. How can they strategize?
2: Well, so if we think about the penalty shootout, and there will be a lot of penalty shootouts in this World Cup for sure, the first thing to know is that the biggest determinant of the outcome of a penalty shootout is the coin toss at the beginning. The team that goes first, on average, wins 60% of the time, which is a really strong bias in your favor based on just the random chance of that. Then the second thing I think to know about this is that when it comes to penalty taking, you have two types of player really. You have the strikers who regularly take penalty kicks at their clubs and so forth, and they are really, really good at making random decisions. And the key to a penalty is to choose randomly. Essentially, you either kick the ball to the left of the goalkeeper or to the right of the goalkeeper, and you have to choose that direction randomly. If you don't do that, you become predictable. And that's where you've got the other kind of players, the players who don't regularly take penalty kicks. And then in the penalty shootouts, though, they have to take some of them. And those are the kicks where you can make predictions about what the player's going to do because you know that they don't have experience, they're not good at randomizing their choices. And those are the ones that you have the best chances to save.
1: So, what do you think the goalkeeper has to think through when someone steps up to take a penalty kick?
2: Well, what the goalkeeper needs is a statistician to advise them. And indeed, a good friend of mine, Ignacio Palacios Huerta, who's a professor of economics in London, the London School of Economics, he's actually the advisor to the England national team, which is famously bad at taking penalty kicks and famously lost many penalty shootouts due to bad strategy. And he has been significantly improving the outcome of England's penalty kick taking over the last few years by advising them, by going through and explaining to the goalkeepers, exactly what to expect with each particular penalty taker. He analyzes their past history of penalty kick taking and figures out where the biases exist. So giving the goalkeepers that advice. And of course, also advising the players on trying to, again, the key to successful penalty taking is randomizing and helping them to effectively randomize their decision making so that they're not predictable, so they have the best chance of scoring.
1: My guest is sports economist Stefan Szymański, professor of sport management at the University of Michigan and co-author of Soccernomics, Why European Men and American Women Usually Win and American Men Don't Yet. We'll be right back.
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0: You're listening to Think. I'm Chris Boyd. Today we're talking in honor of the 2026 FIFA World Cup about the economics of soccer. My guest is sports economist Stefan Szymański, who is professor of sport management at the University of Michigan. His book, just updated in a 2026 World Cup edition, is called Soccernomics. All right, Stefan, I want to talk about transfers in the soccer world. Just for people who are not deeply immersed in this sport, can you just explain how they're different from the trades that might happen and be familiar to listeners from football or baseball teams in the U.S.?
1: Sure. So the one big difference is that when a player is traded in the U.S., they have a contract with their current team. And when they move to a new team, the contract goes with them. So if you're 5 years into a 10-year contract, you still have that 10-year contract when you move to the team. It's just the new team is taking responsibility for the payment or most of the payments. In soccer, it's different. When you move from one club to another club, the old contract is torn up and a new one is signed. So, and the concept of the transfer fee, which is the payment made by the new club to the player's old club, is in principle is meant to compensate that club for agreeing to tear up their contract. So it's some kind of payment for damages. And so in some sense, the damage of losing the player.
0: So in soccer, transfers can be a way to make money just to keep the team going.
1: So, and in soccer, you see players trading for very large sums of money. You see very large transfer fees, which imply that some clubs are able to make significant profits out of this. And the transfer fees are often represented by the football authorities as a kind of a way of compensating teams for training and developing players. Now, in the United States, this sort of system used to exist. Back in the old days, player trading for cash was actually quite a common thing in baseball, particularly in the old days of the minor leagues before they were really taken over by the majors. And that went out of fashion, and really it went out of fashion because, in essence, it's a kind of human trafficking, right? If you're trading people, that seemed to be wrong. And in the U.S., the players started to realize that this was not in their interest, and they started to agitate to bring an end to it, and indeed did so successfully. That hasn't happened yet in soccer, but there have been some court judgments in Europe which are increasingly critical of this system. And that's certainly my opinion, is that the system, although fans tend to like it, is actually it's wrong-headed and should be dispensed with.
0: And does the amount that a team spends on a transfer correlate with the likelihood that a player will turn out to be a real star on the field?
1: What you find with transfer fees is they generally reflect the perceived level of ability at a particular point in time. So investing in a young player is obviously relatively speculative. You can't be sure about how they're going to turn out. But once a player is established, then the transfer fee is more reliable. So you see a lot of speculation in soccer in terms of investing in players and thinking about what level of performance they might achieve.
0: I mean, your analysis finds that high wages don't cause excellent performance as much as they attract excellent performers. And maybe you can explain the difference.
1: So one thing we say, and which something has been sort of the root of my academic research for 30 years or more, is to say that the success of teams is highly correlated with their wage expenditure. So the more you spend on players' wages, the better the team performs. And so the question is, why is that? And to which the answer is not that paying people, players, more higher wages makes them play better. That sort of incentive doesn't really work. And in fact, all players pretty much all of the time are playing to the best of their ability. So no matter how much you pay them, because every player wants to be a success. The reason that wages and success are correlated for the clubs is that there is a market for players, and that in this market you can see the ability of players regularly through their performance on the field. And that means that you can reasonably accurately get a sense of how good a player is at any point in time, and therefore tailor their wages accordingly. Players that are good will be competition for their services in the market, and so their wages will tend to be bid up. Players that aren't very good will not be able to get a similar increase, and they will be paid less. And so that explains why teams that, if you want to be successful, you actually have to spend a lot of money on the players. Notice that in the US, in the major leagues, you see many mechanisms that have been invented to actually make that relationship less powerful. So the obvious thing is the salary cap. If every team has to spend the same amount of money, then you can't buy success in the same way that you can in soccer. That's a fundamental difference. It doesn't mean to say that you wouldn't find that relationship if you allowed the clubs to spend, the teams in the major leagues to spend freely, but they're not allowed to.
0: What's this about teams paying more or less for equally skilled players depending on their nationality? What is that about?
1: Well, there is some nationality bias in soccer, because there's a great deal of sentiment in soccer as well. So fans in particular, throughout most of my life, the gold standard for entertaining soccer has been Brazil. That we've always thought of Brazilians as being the most talented and exciting players. And so what you've often tended to see in the past is that Brazilian players would attract a higher salary just because they were Brazilians, and everybody thought, wow, you know, we have a Brazilian on our team. Everybody likes that idea of having a Brazilian player. Now, in fact, I think that effect is diminishing over time. And one of the reasons for that is greater knowledge. So it's not just that the fact that we have more data, it's that we have more knowledge through scouting and through filming of player performances across the world. And so in some sense, we can have a better chance to see how players are likely to turn out even before they come. In the past, there was, you know, 20, 30 years ago, a Brazilian player coming to Europe, for example, they might not have seen him play at all before he came. So they wouldn't really know what to expect. Whereas now, that's much less the case. And so I think that phenomenon of paying premium for particular nationalities is actually disappearing.
0: This is so interesting. It turns out one good use of teams' money is investing in getting new players acclimated to wherever it is they're moving. That doesn't seem like a big deal, but it turns out to be.
1: Well, again, this is part of going back to the idea of the transfer system and the fact that you buy people and they're just sort of assets to be traded. They're actually listed as intangible fixed assets on the balance sheet, which is really treating people as things. And when you treat people as things, you get bad outcomes. If you forget that people have feelings and they have families and they have emotions and they have needs and wants, then as used to be the case in soccer, you just get the player and then tell them to get on with it. And you think that just because they're being paid a higher salary, that's enough. But actually, I think what clubs have come to realize, or many clubs have come to realize, is that, you know, we are talking about people and they do have feelings and they do need to be made to feel welcome and to be integrated in the system. And in some sense, I guess most of us would think this is obvious, but it's escaped many soccer clubs' understanding in the past. Again, it's the sort of thing that's been changing now, just in the same way that I think we see good employers recognize that their people have to be looked after, not just financially, but also to have some sense of interest and concern for their well-being. And I think the same thing applies in soccer.
0: Are scouts still more likely to take notice of blonde-headed players on the field?
1: Well, I think The interesting thing that's happening with scouts, of course, and I think we see, well, this is famously in the Moneyball film. This comes in. There's a conflict between the quants, the people who crunch the numbers, and the scouts who watch the players on the field. And in soccer, there's some kind of convergence here in the sense that the scouts tend to now talk to the statisticians more about what they've seen. So there used to be this phenomenon that, a tall blonde player would just stick out and a scout would remember them. There's sort of saliency bias there. And so that would lead to that player getting hired because he was tall and blonde, not because actually any of his skills as a player. Now I think the statisticians are better at alerting the scouts to some of these biases, and the scouts can deal with it better. So again, it's an area where data has and analytics has sort of ironed out some of the biases perhaps that used to exist.
0: So, to return again to why soccer teams are not making the kind of money that like a successful NFL franchise does, any soccer club that pursues maximum profits might not spend enough on good players, if I understand correctly, and any team that spends a lot on the best players is unlikely to turn a profit.
1: That's a pretty fair summary, I would think. So, I mean, the issue is that the world of soccer is hyper competitive. There are and the reason for that hyper competitive ultimately comes down to the system of promotion and relegation, which is absent from all the American professional sports, but is absolutely the norm in the world of soccer and in fact in most other sports in the rest of the world. Promotion relegation is a system whereby the team that comes bottom of the league isn't awarded the first draft pick in the next season, but actually is forced to go down and play at a lower level. It's as if the team that came bottom in Major League Baseball was forced to go and play Triple A baseball next season, and they would be replaced by the best team in Triple A baseball. That system means that nobody can rest on their laurels. Nobody. I live close to Detroit, of course, of Detroit Lions, famously hopeless for the last 70 years or so. That is not a strategy that any team in soccer could ever follow. That kind of mediocrity doesn't survive because you just get relegated. That forces the owners of the teams to spend money. That means that money that they profits that they might otherwise have made get spent on attracting a better team and trying to be competitive. And indeed, most soccer clubs actually lose money, don't make money. But there's no end of people willing to buy a soccer club because everybody likes the prestige and acclaim that gets involved with trying to run your local team.
0: My guest is sports economist Stefan Szymański, a professor of sport management at the University of Michigan and co-author of the just updated book Soccernomics. This is Think. I'm Chris Boyd. So, Stefan, if a lot of soccer clubs are kind of losing money season after season, why do they never seem to just run out of money altogether?
1: Well, they do run out of money altogether. And when you run out of money altogether, you go bankrupt. And that bankruptcy is incredibly common in soccer. And again, people in sports tend to think that bankruptcy is a terrible thing because it means because they think of it in terms of the way that bankruptcy affects most businesses. So if a business goes bankrupt, what happens is it's closed down, the assets are sold off. And people lose jobs. It's a pretty sad event. So bankruptcy is not a great thing, generally speaking. But in the world of soccer, that's not what happens. What happens is that the club is bankrupt, but the club represents the local community, and so someone always steps up to buy the club up, to resurrect it, if you will, so that it continues to play. It's almost impossible to find the name of any club of any size that's ever gone bankrupt. Not just the big clubs, and of course the big clubs have gone bankrupt as well, but even the small local teams that you might think would disappear are still around because someone's always prepared to bail them out. And it's very striking. I mean, one thing I always think of the comparison with minor league baseball. there used to be hundreds and hundreds of minor league baseball teams across the United States, and they're almost all gone, and they're all none of them. Then there are almost no independent minor league baseball clubs left. That never happened in soccer, partly because, and it strikes me that it's because of the promotion and relegation system. Every club survives because there's always the hope of going up again and being revived. In the closed system in the United States, where there's no promotion and relegation, if your local team fails, what's the point? You just give up. There's nothing to look forward to. So in that sense, I think that's a fundamental difference between the way sports are organized, particularly soccer is organized in the rest of the world, and the way sports are organized in the United States.
0: As an economist, have you gained any insight into why plenty of fans in the world for all kinds of sports do hang on season after losing season with teams that cannot get it together?
1: One of the things is that sport is about community in the end. I mean, sport brings together communities of individuals, and, you know, we tend to gravitate towards our local teams. And therefore, you know, as long as we can, we will stick with our local team and through thick and thin if we can. The problem is that those local teams, as individuals, we derive strength from communities. That's something that is important to us and gives meaning to our lives. And therefore, even if our team is losing, that doesn't necessarily matter that much. What matters is that I'm still in a

0: still in a community of like-minded individuals. One thing we looked at in Soconomics, there's a myth that people commit suicide when their team loses. Actually, there's very little evidence to support that. Actually, when your team loses, it's something that brings together a community. It's a shared misery for sure, but it's actually the sharing is what matters. The problem with that is that it's not a profit-making venture for the owners. The owners don't necessarily make money out of running losing teams. And so what you tend to see in America is that that these teams just disappear because there's no owner willing to take the losses. What's different about the world of soccer is that these clubs do survive and people do step forward to invest in them and do preserve those local communities. And that's actually really important.
1: My guest is sports economist Stefan Szymański, professor of sport management at the University of Michigan and co-author of Soccernomics. We'll be right back.

0: You're listening to Think. I'm Chris Boyd. The World Cup is beginning across North America in soccer, and we are talking today about the economics of that sport with sports economist Stefan Szymański, professor of sport management at the University of Michigan and co-author of the just updated book Soccernomics, Why European Men and American Women Usually Win and American Men Don't Yet. Stefan, let's talk about why European men and American women win. American women have won 4 FIFA championships since 1991. The best the U.S. men ever did was 3rd place, and that was like 96 years ago. What could explain that?
1: Yeah, and don't forget the Olympics as well. The American women have won endless Olympic championships, and American men never come close to any of it. So there's a real difference there to explain. And so one thing is about, if we talk about the men, one thing it's very clear is that it's very hard for any team, any country to catch up with those countries that were in the lead 100 years ago. So if you look at, there have been very few winners of the World Cup. They always come from the same group of nations, essentially the big European countries and Brazil and Argentina. The question is, why is that? And part of the, it seems the

0: answer is this, that in order to build a successful team, you need people, you need to have talent, and so you need to have a strong body of talent. You also need to have capital. You need to have the wherewithal to train and develop that talent. But the other thing you need, it seems to be, is experience, and that experience seems to be incredibly important, much more important than many other activities. So the teams that the club, the countries that have been around a long time, they tend to dominate because their experience carries them through. And so the US is a good example of a country that has got better. It's definitely the US men's national team has improved over time, but it's hit a wall. It's become it's reached a sort of average level, but it doesn't seem to be able to progress beyond that. And I wrote a paper with an economist called Melanie Cruz about this, and we argued that there's something what we call the middle income trap, which is it's easy to improve up to a point and catch up with best practice, essentially doing the basics right. But being innovative and creative is a step that's harder to make. And that's been the trap for countries like the United States, for the United States men's national team, is that catching up has proved, moving beyond that sort of basic catch up has proved too challenging. And the United States is not the only country like that. So Korea and South Korea and Japan have both improved incredibly in terms of their team performance since the 1950s and 60s. But they also seem to have hit this sort of middle income trap where they can't really progress beyond that. So it seems to be sort of a fairly generic problem. When we look at the women's national team, though, we see a completely different story. The US women have been dominant for many, many years. And whilst their dominance has been reduced slightly in recent years, they're still going to be one of the dominant teams for the foreseeable future. And partly that seems to do with the history of women's soccer. So the first thing to say is women's soccer was banned. It was banned in England in 1922. And it was banned in most of the world up until 1970. So for half a century, women were essentially restricted in their ability to play, significantly restricted in their ability to play. And when that ban ended, women's soccer started to develop. But the way to think of women's soccer is it's basically been 50 years behind the men's game because of the ban. But when that ban ended in 1970, that coincided with something else, Title IX legislation in the United States. And Title IX legislation actually created a huge investment in women's soccer in the United States. Because women didn't play football, the alternative was to invest in women's soccer teams in order to comply with Title IX. And that has been the basis of the growth of women's soccer. And just like for the men, being there, having been around 100 years is really important. In other words, being there from the beginning seems to really matter. The same thing seems to be true for the women. The US women were there right at the get-go of women's international soccer, and that enabled them to cement their dominance, which will probably remain significant, as I say, for the foreseeable future.
1: How much does it matter, Stefan, for purposes of win-loss records, who is actually hired to manage a team? Like, is the Ted Lasso story at least theoretically possible in pro soccer?
0: So in soccernomics, we've argued that coaches don't really matter that much. And so this sort of usually provokes gasps of astonishment. How can that be true? But in fact, if you look at the statistically, what determines the success of most teams overwhelmingly is how much is spent on playing talent. And there is a market for playing talent, and any one of us could go out and spend the same amount of money and get roughly the same players under contract, because the market is just driven by money factors. it clearly these people can't be making much of a difference. You can't expect, if imagine you were expected to come in and run a corporation and turn it around in 1 year. That would be absurd. Nobody would think that that was even possible. They would say, well, you're going to need at least a couple of years in order to establish the, yourself, and then another couple of years to produce some results. Anybody would expect, a reasonable tenure would be for 4 or 5 years at least. And yet that almost never happens. Almost every manager is dismissed within a year, which tells you that they can't really be making much of a difference. And when I've with some colleagues have re did some research on this, and looking at the overwhelming number of managers there, the statistically there is they make no significant difference to the outcome of the club.
1: Sorry to ask you another Ted Lasso question here, but it has certainly informed what I understand about the game. Another phenomenon of that show is that among the English guys on that team, the star players seem to come from pretty humble backgrounds. And you actually found that a lot of really excellent players come from lower income neighborhoods or regions of fairly wealthy countries. Why would that be a thing?
0: Well, so I mean, interestingly, the origins of soccer is actually with the upper classes. That there was the wealthy classes that developed the game and popularized it in the 19th century. But it soon became associated with working class culture in Britain and in most countries. And in some ways, it's sort of natural to say that there are, for in most parts of the world, there is a choice really between investing in education versus investing in athletic success. The United States is really interesting and actually very different from most countries in the world, where actually you can do both at the same time. So the whole scholarship system and college athletic system has actually enabled those individuals who show athletic potential to at the same time invest in obtaining an education. That isn't really true in most of the world, and that's why amongst those groups in society that can't afford so much to invest in education, there's been a greater tendency to move towards professional sports to exploit what talent you have in professional sports rather than in the education system.
1: So, does that explain why UK factory towns often became soccer towns?
0: Well, I wouldn't go that far. I mean, essentially, every single town in England has a soccer team. That's one of the things that's, again, a big difference between the US and the rest of the world is that every small village has its soccer team that is participating in the league system and is connected through to the biggest clubs through the promotion relegation system. Essentially, there is, I always say the US is something of a professional sports desert. You have you have these oases where the big cities where you have a few teams, 30 or so, but then in between there's nothing. And whereas in the rest of the world, it's like a carpet. There's you can't move for professional soccer teams in the rest of the world. Now, of course, in the US, the college system sort of fills the gaps, right? In that sense, you have your local team is likely to be an NCAA team of some sort. But without that, if you imagine that the college sports disappeared, I mean, there would be slim pickings for most parts of the United States outside of the big cities.
1: My guest is sports economist Stefan Szymański. We're talking about his book, Soccernomics. You're listening to Think. I'm Chris Boyd. Okay, I'm really curious about open source analytics and how they're changing the way soccer is played around the world. How can people use these, and what can players and coaches learn by tuning into what fans of the game have to say?
0: Well, there's certainly The great thing about the analytics revolution is the fact that it's open to everyone. So anybody can download Python or R for themselves. Anyone can go on the internet and count scrape masses of statistics now and generate their own analysis. And what we've seen is individuals who have started to do this and have been able to start identifying patterns and then alert clubs and teams to these patterns. So we've seen a number of these cases of analysts coming from just out of nowhere because they've been doing this research on their own. It's one other thing I think about data analytics and sports is it's actually more susceptible to somebody doing it in their basement with their laptop than it is to some giant lab sitting down with hundreds of researchers with PhDs and the like doing it. So in that sense, it's a very open field. The things that people come up with are also, pretty idiosyncratic. They might be sort of advice on how to take a penalty. They might be advice on how much rest time a player needs. There might be advice on particular ways in which you might manage set pieces in soccer. There's a whole range of ways in which these things come up, but there's no real but it's hard to actually pinpoint the any sort of specific systematic trend. It's just there's just a world of ideas out there and opportunities to take advantage of them.
1: I'm not asking you to defend this, but to explain it. Why are World Cup tickets so expensive in 2026?
0: Well, it's outrageous that they're so expensive in 2026. So let's be clear, this is a horrible thing. But it's also there because essentially FIFA can get away with it, right? So this is one thing about the United States as a host country is that you have a huge number of wealthy people who are willing to spend money to go to the world's biggest sporting event. And that's that. We've had, if you think about the last couple of World Cups, the last one in Qatar, a lot of people were reluctant to travel there because, they weren't sure about how what it would be like. It was a sort of exotic place. The previous one in Russia, again, people were a little bit cautious about this. So often the World Cup is in places that are where large numbers of very rich people are not necessarily likely to congregate. The United States is perfect for that, for FIFA's perspective. There's the wealth here, and they're tapping that in shamelessly with their pricing. And I think this will no doubt prove to be a successful competition in or most likely turn out to be a successful competition in terms of the soccer. But I think there might well be a backlash after this against FIFA because I think it's left a sour taste in people's mouths. Now, not just in the United States, but around the world.
1: Sports economist Stefan Szymański is professor of sport management at the University of Michigan and co-author, along with Simon Cooper, of Soccernomics, Why European Men and American Women Usually Win and American Men Don't Yet. Stefan, thank you so much for making time to talk about this.
0: Thank you, Chris. It's been a pleasure to be with you.
1: 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Again, I'm Chris Boyd. Thanks for listening. Have a great day.

composer Julia Wolf won the 2015 Pulitzer Prize in Music for her oratorio about Pennsylvania coal miners' anthracite fields. She had previously explored American labor history with her work Steel Hammer, which was a reimagining of the John Henry legend. And on this week's broadcast, we'll hear Dr. Wolf's exploration of women's labor in New York's garment industry at the turn of the 20th century. I'm Alec Baldwin. Please listen with me as we present Fire in My Mouth on the New York Philharmonic this week.

In addition to exploring the story of the American worker at the turn of the 20th century, Fire in My Mouth also reflects on the 1911 Triangle Shirtwaist Factory fire that killed 146 garment workers, most of them young immigrant women. The New York Philharmonic gave the premiere of this work in January 2019. It was commissioned by the orchestra, Cal Performances at the University of California, Berkeley, the Krannert Center at the University of Illinois Urbana-Champaign, and the University Musical Society at the University of Michigan, Ann Arbor. And we now hear Fire in My Mouth by Julia Wolf. The orchestra is joined by The Crossing and the Young People's Chorus of New York City. Music director Jaap van Zweden conducts the New York Philharmonic.

Fire in My Mouth, music by Julia Wolf. The New York Philharmonic was conducted by Jaap van Zweten. The orchestra was joined in that performance by The Crossing, of which Donald Nally is the director, also by the Young People's Chorus of New York City, directed by Francisco Nunez. The video and scenic designer was Jeff Sugg. The stage director was Ann Kaufman. The sound designer was Mark Gray. And the costume designer was Marion Talon. The recording is now commercially available on the Decca Gold label. I'm Alec Baldwin, and you're listening to the New York Philharmonic this week. Dmitri Shostakovich once wrote the following about his Symphony No. 8 to his friend Isaac Glickman. Quote, "During my illness, I got out the score of my 8th symphony. I looked it over from first note to last. I was struck by how good it was. It seemed to me that having written it, I could feel proud and be at peace. I was overwhelmed at the idea that of all people, I was the composer." Unquote. Considered by many to be the greatest of his 3 wartime symphonies, the Symphony No. 8 reflects the despair, the catastrophe, and the suffering endured by Russia at the peak of World War II. For Shostakovich, the Symphony No. 8 also represents some of his most moving, most personal, and most imaginative music. It has even been suggested that the 8th Symphony is not merely a general reflection on the horrors of war, but more specifically a communication of the horrors of Stalin. Perhaps Shostakovich's enemies sensed this, for when the 8th Symphony was premiered, it was openly declared as being counter-revolutionary and anti-Soviet. According to Shostakovich, the government questioned his motives for writing an optimistic symphony at the beginning of the war and then offering a tragic one at its end. The composer said that such a gesture in the eyes of Stalin could only mean one thing, that Shostakovich was on the side of the fascists. Only Shostakovich's world notoriety saved him from immediate disaster, but eventually even that was not enough to spare him entirely. In 1948, for the second time in his life, Shostakovich was declared an enemy of the Soviet people, and most of his work was banned. The 8th Symphony is in 5 movements. The first is a slow and brooding adagio. That's followed by 2 violent scherzo-like movements. Next, there is a largo movement before moving to the finale. And we return to the stage here at David Geffen Hall for the Symphony No. 8 in C minor, Opus 65, by Dmitri Shostakovich. Jaap van Zweten conducts the New York Philharmonic.

We just heard one of the most introspective and moving of Shostakovich's works, the Symphony No. 8 in C minor. The New York Philharmonic was conducted by Jaap van Zweden.

The New York Philharmonic this week is generously underwritten by the Kaplan Brothers Fund and the Audrey Love Charitable Foundation. I'm Alec Baldwin, and this is the WFMT Radio Network.

This is a luscious romantic piece for quintet, rich almost to the point of decadence, full of emotion, intelligence, and virtuosity. Who wrote this, anyway? Robert Schumann? Felix Mendelssohn? Maybe Schubert? Almost sounds like Beethoven right here. Could it be one of his? Well, in fact, this was written in Paris in 1839 by composer Louis Ferranc. From APM, American Public Media, this is Performance Today. I'm Valerie Kaler. Ferranc wrote an abundance of stunning music in the 1800s, music which only in recent years has begun to get the respect and attention it has always deserved. The Piano Quintet No. 1 by Louis Ferranc ahead this hour. Louis Ferranc also wrote wonderfully for the clarinet. Here's the third movement from her trio for clarinet, cello, and piano.

The third movement from the trio for clarinet, cello, and piano by French composer Louise Ferranc. Romain Guillot played clarinet, François Salk on cello, and Brigitte Angeret at the piano. Louise Ferranc, wonderful French composer of the mid-1800s. We'll hear one of her quintets in concert coming up later this hour. From APM, American Public Media, this is Performance Today. I'm Valerie Kaler. Glad to have you along for today's musical adventures and discoveries. Let's start with some lively Schumann. Literally, the third movement of Robert Schumann's Violin Sonata No. 1 is tagged Lebhaft, which means lively, animated, vivacious. Grace Park is the violinist, Gilles von Settel, the pianist, and they gave this performance at the Music Academy of the West in Santa Barbara, California.

Violinist Grace Park and pianist Gilles von Sattel bring in the fireworks. That was the finale of the Sonata No. 1 in A minor by Robert Schumann, a performance at the Music Academy of the West in Santa Barbara, California, presented by Camerata Pacifica. For about 3 years in the 1850s, Robert Schumann was the municipal music director in Düsseldorf. The family was hoping this would be a stable position for him and provide a reliable income for the family. Schumann gave it the old college try, but he was kind of shy and not a very strong conductor. And it didn't help that there was a lot of absenteeism from both his orchestra and choir, and a lot of squabbling when they did show up. About a year in, he started corralling his best players into curated chamber ensembles, and he wrote a fair amount of chamber music for them, like the Violin Sonata No. 1 we just heard. In a moment, a man loses his mind over a dance, and another man loses his head as a result. 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

4 years before, the Vienna Philharmonic and the Vienna State Opera allowed women to be members of their orchestras, a young woman stepped in front to conduct them. The year was 1993, the opera La Bohème by Puccini. Australian conductor Simone Young was about to enter the pit to lead the all-male orchestra at the Vienna State Opera, the first woman ever to conduct them. She was keenly aware that the moment was historic. She thought to herself, quote, "This could be the most embarrassing 2 hours of your life. They could hate you, they could work against you from the start, or it could be the beginning of a fabulous relationship." Young also knew that whether it went horribly or wonderfully, the outcome would be the same. The glass ceiling would be shattered forever. Young decided, how bad could it be? All she needed was to do her job. She led the performance and launched a great working relationship with that orchestra. And in 2005, she became the first woman to lead the Vienna Philharmonic in concert as well. For her, these moments were really just business. Young says she's focused on her career, on continuing to serve the music over anything else. She's become well-known all over the world for her interpretation of opera giants like Richard Wagner and Richard Strauss. Here's just a taste of her leading music from the opera Salome by Strauss, The Dance of the Seven Veils. Simone Young conducting the orchestra of the Swiss Romande in Geneva, Switzerland.

Salome dances into a frenzy, then throws herself at the feet of the king in the final moments of the Dance of the Seven Veils from the opera Salome by Richard Strauss. We heard that musical unveiling from a concert in Geneva, Switzerland. Conductor Simone Young led the orchestra of the Swiss Romande. The story of Salome is from the Bible, in both the Gospel of Mark and Matthew. And the tale is dark and disturbing. There are lies and deception, a provocative dance, a rash promise, and then a cold-blooded murder. In Germany, when Strauss's opera called Salome was premiered in 1905, the piece was declared degenerate. So naturally, everybody wanted to see it. Salome was produced in 50 opera houses within 2 years. And Richard Strauss made enough money to build the mansion he and his wife lived in for the rest of their lives.

By any measure, Luis Ferranc was a musician of great skill and great stature. She was a whiz kid at the piano, soon propelled herself into Johann Hummel's advanced placement piano class and Anton Reicha's composition class. When she got married, she and her husband toured together as performers, then launched a very successful publishing house. In her 30s, she was tapped for a permanent professorship at the Paris Conservatory. And she was a great teacher. Many of her students won the top prize at the conservatory, and tons of them went on to careers as professional musicians. And yet, she got paid less than her male colleagues. Significantly less, half as much, for 10 years. After one of her compositions was a huge hit, she marched into the administrator's office and basically said, "Look at this. It's a hit. I'm a hit. Pay me what I'm worth." Luis Ferranc demanded equal pay, and she got it. Here's a piece Luis Ferranc wrote about a decade before that battle for equal pay, her piano quintet number 1 from 1839.

0: French composer Louise Ferranc wrote that in 1839, her Piano Quintet No. 1. We heard it from a performance at the Colorado College Summer Music Festival. John Novacek at the piano, Andrew Wan, violin, Toby Apple played viola, more about him in just a moment, Bian Sang played the cello, Susan Cahill on the double bass. Toby Apple plays viola. He's really, really good. Toby Apple is also a chef. He spent several years running a restaurant in Santa Fe, and for a year he was the personal chef for the artist Georgia O'Keeffe. My esteemed predecessor, Fred Child, got to join him in the kitchen a few years ago, and they made a cooking video together. Fred said that something that stuck with him as he was watching Toby with a knife slicing onions paper thin ridiculously fast, it made him nervous for the fingers on Toby's left hand, which are, you know, pretty important for playing the viola. But both his viola technique and his knife technique are excellent. Dude has chops. Violist and chef Toby Apple. 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

Composer Sammy Moussa does not often describe his music in words. No program notes, no explanations in interviews. But he does say that he writes the music he would want to hear. And he says, quote, "It's music for the ears, not for the tending of intellectual superiority. It's music for the senses. It's music for humans." From APM, American Public Media, this is Performance Today. I'm Valerie Kaler. On the way this hour, composer Sammy Moussa makes his PT debut with the world premiere performance of his Concerto for Flute and Orchestra. Emmanuel Paoud and the French National Orchestra, just 5 minutes ahead. Composer Caroline Shaw and the Ataka Quartet have been making music together for a minute now. Back in 2020, their joint project Orange won a Grammy for Best Chamber Music Performance. And in 2023, they won that category again with the album Evergreen. Here's a little taste. Caroline Shaw set the text, a 12th century French love poem, and she's singing alongside the Ataka Quartet, Cant Wallobe.

There's nothing I hate so much as the coming of dawn, for it makes me leave the one I truly love. A 12th century love poem from France, set to music by 21st century composer Caroline Shaw. She was singing there along with the Ataka Quartet. From APM, American Public Media, this is Performance Today, taking you to concerts around the world. I'm Valerie Kaler. Time now for a PT debut. Composer Sammy Moussa, born in Montreal, currently living in Berlin. In recent years, his music has been played all over the world by the New York Philharmonic, the London Symphony Orchestra, the Vienna Philharmonic, and more. When he's been asked about his creative process over the past decade, Sammy Moussa would rather not talk about inspiration or his influences. He says he gets the job done through hard, focused work, plain and simple. And he adds, quote, "I simply sit at my desk and make attempts. Composing, like most work, requires concentration. The most difficult aspect is not the composing itself, but maintaining the concentration." That description may lack pizzazz, but it doesn't mean his music is sterile or lifeless. Here's an example from a concert in Paris, evocative new music born out of a steady, concentrated workflow. Emmanuel Paoud is playing the flute. Fabien Gabel conducts the French National Orchestra. This is the world premiere of the Concerto for Flute and Orchestra by Sammy Moussa.

Brand new music from a concert in Paris. That was the world premiere of the Concerto for Flute and Orchestra by Sammy Moussa. Emmanuel Paoud played the flute, conductor Fabien Gabel with the French National Orchestra in concert at the Radio France Broadcasting House. Composer Sammy Moussa says that he writes music that he would want to hear, and he says it's music for the ears, not for the tending of intellectual superiority. It's music for the senses. It's music for humans. In a moment, folk tales from the Hidden Valley.

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The Emerging Composers Intensive, or ECI, is a workshop for 10 up-and-coming composers every year on the campus of the Hidden Valley Music Seminars in Carmel Valley, California. Violinist Cindy Wu is the director of the ECI, something she cheekily refers to as Cindy's Charm School of Community Building. The goal is for these young composers to become vital contributors to a thriving classical music community. The young composers get instruction, professional feedback, and mentorship, and the real-life experience of what it's like to be a professional working composer, starting with being asked to write a piece on deadline and ending with a world premiere played by world-class musicians. Pianist, composer, and Asian American rights advocate Daishuan Ai wrote the piece we're going to hear next for the ECI. Three Tales from the Folklore of Xiangxi. Violinist Eunice Kim and violist David Samuel gave this performance at the Walden Theater in Carmel Valley, California.

kinda hard to believe there were only two people playing there. Eunice Kim and David Samuel, violin and viola. But sounding like an entire string quartet sometimes. We heard them play three tales from the folklore of Xianxi by Daishuan Ai. Goes by Dax Ai. That concert at Walden Theater in Carmel Valley, California, part of the ECI, the Emerging Composers Intensive. ECI was founded by violinist Cindy Wu and composer Wang Ji to bridge a gap they see in the education that young composers often get these days. Aspiring composers rarely get to work with world-class musicians, and that is a big part of what happens at ECI every summer in Carmel Valley, California. If you'd like to listen to Dax Ai's composition again, we got you covered. All our shows are archived for 30 days after the initial broadcast. 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In a moment, write or perform. Write or perform. Pianist Stephen Huff says, both please. 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

0: In the first 20 years of his life, Stephen Huff wrote quite a bit of music. Around age 21, he stopped composing, partly because his career as a pianist was taking off, but also because one of his mentors told him he couldn't do both. He had to choose between playing the piano and composing. Then, in 1995, he played a concert in New York City, including a piece he'd arranged. His friend, the composer John Corigliano, was in the audience.
1: And we were together afterwards, and he said, you know, Stephen, I enjoy that. Why don't you write your own music? And I thought, oh, well, yes, I used to do that.
0: So Stephen Huff started writing again, little by little, and he came to a larger perspective on the whole question.
1: There comes a point when, you know, the lack of confidence you have has to do with you thinking that everything is more significant, really, than it is. You know, if you can think that our time here is very short, then whether or not I'm writing a masterpiece or not actually doesn't really matter so much.
0: Huff says ever since, he's been writing nonstop. Here's a piece he wrote in 2019. Stephen Huff on stage at Spivey Hall playing his own Partita.

0: Stephen Huff at the piano playing a partita written by Stephen Huff in 2019. He gave that concert at Spivey Hall on the campus of Clayton State University in Morrow, Georgia. Our thanks to the Walter and Emily Spivey Foundation for that recording. 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I'm Valerie Kaler. 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

0: This is Morning Edition from NPR News. I'm Leila Fadel.
1: I'm Michelle Martin.
2: And I'm Steve Inskeep. The Minnesota man charged with killing a state lawmaker and her husband in attacks targeting Democrats.

Good morning, San Angelo. This is Gabrielle De La Cruz here with today's weather report. Friday and Saturday are expected to have temperatures in the high 90s. Sunday will follow this trend with a high near 94, but there's also a 20% chance of rain during the day. Sunday night brings a 60% chance of thunderstorms. Rainfall amounts may be between a quarter and a half an inch. 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

Good morning, San Angelo. This is Gabrielle De La Cruz here with today's weather report. Friday and Saturday are expected to have temperatures in the high 90s. Sunday will follow this trend with a high near 94, but there's also a 20% chance of rain during the day. Sunday night brings a 60% chance of thunderstorms. Rainfall amounts may be between a quarter and a half an inch. 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

Good morning, San Angelo. This is Gabrielle De La Cruz here with today's weather report. Friday and Saturday are expected to have temperatures in the high 90s. Sunday will follow this trend with a high near 94, but there's also a 20% chance of rain during the day. Sunday night brings a 60% chance of thunderstorms. Rainfall amounts may be between a quarter and a half an inch. 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
0: From Marketplace in New York, I'm Kimberly Adams. SpaceX makes its market debut today. The company says it has raised the $75 billion it was seeking. It's a record-breaking initial public offering, valuing SpaceX at $1.77 trillion. CEO Elon Musk, who will retain voting control, is poised to be

0: This is Morning Edition from NPR News. I'm Leila Fadel.
1: I'm Michelle Martin.
2: And I'm Steve Inskeep. The Minnesota man charged with killing a state lawmaker and her husband in attacks targeting Democrats has admitted to the crimes. He is expected to face life in prison without the possibility of release. Here's Matt Sepik of Minnesota Public Radio.
3: Even in an era of extreme political violence, Minnesota U.S. Attorney Dan Rosen said Vance Belter's attacks on lawmakers a year ago Sunday are hard to fathom.
4: With regard to what it is that controls the criminal mind and what drives a criminal to want to commit this sort of brutal murder and to do it as coldly as it was done, I wonder if any of us who live law-abiding lives will ever really be able to understand that sort of motivation.
3: In response to questions from his attorney in court on Thursday, the 58-year-old Belter admitted that he planned the rampage for months and drew up a handwritten hit list. He disguised himself as a police officer, put flashing lights on his SUV, and donned a silicone mask before pounding on the door of Democratic State Senator John Hoffman. When Hoffman answered, Belter opened fire on the lawmaker and his wife Yvette. Both survived multiple gunshot wounds. Their daughter Hope was there but was not hit. Belter then stopped near the homes of two other Democratic lawmakers but didn't encounter them. 90 minutes after shooting the

0: has called peace negotiations.
1: Rostam's new album, American Stories, is full of sounds you'd hear on an Americana album, like twangy guitars and pedal steel. But you also hear Middle Eastern instruments, like the saz. Blending those sounds and sharing his own perspective on Middle Eastern music was really important to him.
2: You know, you watch a movie and there's Middle Eastern music, but it's sort of ominous and sinister, and it's used as like an indicator for something bad is about to happen. But that's not my experience of Middle Eastern music.
1: Coming up, you'll hear Rostam perform songs from American Stories live and tell some of those stories behind those songs. That's today. I'm Raina Duras, and this is World Cafe.

This is World Cafe. I'm Raina Duris. You may know Rostam Batmanglij as one of the founding members of Vampire Weekend, whose work producing their massively successful early albums made him a sought-after producer after he left the band in 2016. Even before departing Vampire Weekend, Rostam was releasing solo albums and has also worked on albums from artists like Carly Rae Jepsen, Hamilton Lighthouser, Haim, and Claro. His new solo album is called American Stories, where he combines classic Americana sounds with Middle Eastern instrumentation inspired by his Persian background. Rostam and I will dig into that album coming up, and he'll share some live performances, starting with Like a Spark. This is from American Stories. It's Rostam, live for World Cafe.

0: Like a Spark on World Cafe. That's Rostam. It's the opening track from his new album, American Stories. I'm Raina Duras. Rostam, welcome back to the World Cafe.
1: So good to be back.
0: So great to have you here. The record is beautiful.
1: Thank you.
0: In that song, you know, we hear guitars. We also hear an instrument that's all over this album, the saz. For folks listening who have maybe never seen one of those before, could you describe what the saz is?
1: Well, yeah, on this record, we used a couple different saws. One is an acoustic saz, which is like, you can imagine it kind of like a banjo that's way longer and has, you know, doubled up strings. So you get that really sort of like that very sort of twangy, stringy sound. And then Amir, who played the saws, the acoustic and the electric saws on the record, he found this electric saws, which is like a much smaller version of the instrument. And he bought that when he was on tour with the Voids in Istanbul. And that sort of sounds like a Middle Eastern Stratocaster. It's like a electric guitar has got that really cool piercing tone, but it also has these quarter tones. So you can play frets that you couldn't play on a guitar. You could play pitches that you can't play on a guitar because they kind of exist between where the frets are put traditionally.
0: What is your earliest memory of hearing like a saz?
1: So there's a family of related instruments. So saz is from Turkey, but in Persian music, there's a tar and a sitar, and they're tuned identically, and they have the similar quarter tones. My earliest memory is just, I guess, you know, probably 5, 6 years old, listening to Persian music with my family in our kitchen. And we listened to a lot of different kinds of music, the Rolling Stones, the Beatles, Bob Dylan, and a lot of Persian music, folk music, Persian folk music. So, yeah, it was a pretty wide range of stuff.
0: How does it make you feel when you hear it?
1: I feel connected to it, you know? Like, I feel like there's a beauty there that on this record, one of the things I wanted to try to do was take Middle Eastern music out of the context that it's so often put in. Like, you know, you watch a movie and there's Middle Eastern music, but it's sort of ominous and sinister, and it's used as like an indicator for something bad is about to happen. But that's not my experience of Middle Eastern music. There's beauty and there's hope, there's optimism, there's major keys that work with Middle Eastern music, and there's Middle Eastern music that expresses a wide range of emotions. So, yeah, I think my desire with this record was to kind of put those microtonal melodies and put the music that I grew up with as a kid in just a slightly different context, you know, like,
0: right.
1: Let people hear it with major chords around it.
0: Could you talk about fitting those sounds together and maybe how those early experiments you did with it, how it worked to where we are now on this record?
1: I think because I have a little bit of a math brain, I sort of could understand mapping like which chords in Western music would work with the microtonal melodies on top of them. So like, you know, it's basically like if you think about the 1 chord, the 4 chord, and the 6 chord in Western music, in the key of C, that would be like C, F, A minor. They all have this common tone of C. And so because they all share that common tone, you can kind of imagine sort of that drone or pedal tone connecting all of those chords, and simultaneously that pedal tone is what connects the microtonal melodies in Persian music. So when you play those melodies, there is some kind of a pedal or drone underneath them, and usually it is that common tone. So that's kind of like, if I'm, you know, I'm laying it all out on the table for you, that's like where my math brain goes with it. So on the song Back of a Truck, that one you're moving between the 1, 4, and the 6 chord. And I think part of the reason that it works is because they all those chords share that common tonic tone.
0: Yeah. I love that idea of this sort of thing connecting it underneath.
1: Yeah.
0: And using the pedal steel for that. And I'm glad you brought up Back of a Truck because I wanted to play a clip of that song. Let's hear it and we'll come back and talk some more. This is Back of a Truck. It's Rostam on World Cafe.

0: Back of a Truck from Rostam's new album, American Stories, on World Cafe. Maybe you can tell us a bit about your background. Your parents were born in Iran.
1: That's right.
0: When did they come to the United States?
1: So both of my parents came to America for college. Mm-hmm. My mom went to the University of Southern Oklahoma. My dad went to Reed College in Oregon. And then they both sort of spent a lot of their 20s in America. They went back in their late 20s and they returned to Iran. They met in Iran. They got married. They thought that their life would be there. But there was a revolution in 1979. And they got out of the country after the revolution. They smuggled themselves out of the country. They moved to France. My brother was born in France. And then they really had a desire for their kids to feel like they had a home. And so that was why they moved to America. So they came to America in 1983. My brother was 3 years old. I was in my mother's womb. And I think what they wanted for us was they had experienced, you know, so much instability in Iran. They'd seen things change so dramatically and so quickly that I think they wanted me and my brother to feel a sense of place mm-hmm. and a sense of home. And so I was born in Washington, D.C. and grew up in Washington, D.C., I'm the only one in my family who could run for president one day because you have to be born in America.
0: Yeah.
1: So that's something I've always thought about. And that was part of like what I was interested in with this record and calling it American Stories.
0: If you're just joining us, I'm speaking with Rostam on World Cafe. The album is called American Stories. And when there is this interweaving of Persian music, that title takes on some different dimensions. Could you talk about what that phrase means to you, American Stories?
1: Well, I think part of the allure for me was like sort of connecting to this idea of like, it's like a book of short stories that, you know, you could write a book of short stories and call it American Stories. That would, no one would have questions about that. It would make sense. But yeah, I liked referencing another kind of form of art, like a collection of short stories. And then, yeah, I like the idea of sort of trying to expand the general notion of what is considered American. Mm-hmm. And I felt like around the time that I was finishing this album, Zohran Mamdani was also getting elected in New York. And I built out like a pretty elaborate post on Instagram about why I believed in Zohran as a candidate. And that post like reached 1 million people. And I was just like, the combination of all these things made me start to feel like we are in this very fascinating era where it seems as though, in spite of everything around us, there is an opportunity for there to be this expanding notion of what America is. Mm-hmm. And I think it's something that I really grew up with as, you know, being politically attuned because I was growing up in Washington, D.C., where you kind of can't tune that stuff
0: right.
1: out.
0: Yeah.
1: So it was something that I was like attuned to from a young age. And I think in the 1990s and in the early 2000s, I think, you know, we're interested in this idea of inclusiveness and that extended into like Barack Obama kind of being the most in some ways like representing this like the success of inclusiveness as a model and a concept. And maybe we've retreated from that. But I think what I felt about Zohran getting elected and what I've felt about what he's been able to accomplish is like, we shouldn't lose hope that I think that there's a lot of positive change happening in spite of everything.
0: We're going to come back to that idea a little later on, but the next song we're going to hear has a story as well. You mentioned your dad.
1: Yes.
0: In the line, my father carries the name of a prophet, but dad was no believer. The song is called Road to Death. Could you tell us about that line and what the, maybe the story is in this one?
1: I'd say there's a few different stories.
0: Sure.
1: One of the stories was I was dating somebody and I said to him, my immune system feels like it isn't what it used to be. I feel like I was, and this was like in the midst of COVID, where, and it was like after the third time that I had gotten COVID. So maybe that was part of it. But he said something really interesting to me. He was like, well, yeah, you know, your immune system is going to get worse and worse. And then eventually that's why you die. And I never thought about death as the consequence of a deteriorating immune system. And, it kind of like stuck with me. And so years later, it manifested in this song. And then another person that I was getting to know said to me, I believe in God and I believe in Jesus. And it struck me because I had to ask myself, well, do I believe in Jesus? I grew up with like really loving Christmas music and really feeling, and I, to this day, I think Christmas music is some of my favorite music. But I never really asked myself if I believed in Jesus. So that was another thing that's swirling in this mix. And then my own dad, I remember being 6 or 7 and asking my dad, Dad, do you believe in God?
0: Mm.
1: And he said, I don't know. I'm somewhere between atheist and agnostic, you know, and to hear that as a 6 or 7 year old, maybe I was 8 years old. I don't know. However old I was, it was interesting. You know, he didn't avoid the question. He didn't sugarcoat it. And so these were all things that were kind of floating, swirling in my mind. And they all ended up in the song, The Road to Death.
0: Let's hear it. This is Road to Death. Rostam, live for World Cafe.

The Road to Death, performed live by Rostam from his new album, American Stories. We've been talking about his blending of sounds from different cultures on this album, but that's something he's been doing since his Vampire Weekend days. We get into that next on World Cafe.

0: Welcome back to the World Cafe. I'm Raina Duris. Rostam has a new album out called American Stories, and he's my guest today.
1: We've been talking a lot about blending different cultural sounds, different regional sounds. That is something that you've been doing since you started out producing Vampire Weekend albums. I mean, just to give folks an example, a song like Cape Cod Kwasa Kwasa off the debut album literally names a style of Congolese dance and is also musically influenced by it.

0: Why do you think that is something you've always, in a way, been drawn to? Did you realize you were drawn to it at that point?
1: I grew up listening to so many kinds of music. So I think it's the combination of just growing up with this wide range of music from around the world, music from Africa, music from Iran, Afghanistan, having all these different kinds of musics in my life, and then going to college, studying music, and being sort of armed with the tools to take the things that I was hearing and being able to translate them. Because I think being a producer is often about translating something. You know, like if you work with an artist will be like, I like this because, and maybe they're referencing another song, or maybe they're referencing a feeling, or maybe they're referencing a mood. And it's your job, I think, as a producer to translate whatever that is into what's coming out of the speakers.
0: Right.
1: So I think, yeah, I think it makes sense, like, just kind of the way that my brain works, that I would be attuned and interested in that.
0: You're going to play a Vampire Weekend song for us today.
1: Yeah.
0: It's the last song on the last album you were a member of the band for, 2013's Modern Vampires of the City. It's called Young Lion. Could you tell us the initial inspiration behind this song? Because I think it started with Ezra from Vampire Weekend at an ATM. Is that right?
1: Yeah. So we were finishing our second album, Contra. And that album was we made that album quite quickly, you know, in a span of months. And we had put a lot of pressure on ourselves. The debut album came out in 2008, and we thought it would be really cool to put out an album in 2009 as a follow-up. So we were hustling to finish the record, and Ezra was at an ATM on his way to the studio to meet me, and I think he was a little agitated, and somebody who was actually a Rasta, dreadlocked Rasta, saw him and you know, approached him and said to him, "You take your time, young lion." And so when Ezra got to the studio, this was in 2009, and he was telling me about what had happened, that story stuck in my mind. And a few weeks later, maybe days later, I started writing a song on the piano. And that song predates finishing Contra, but it ended up on Modern Vampires.
0: How are you reinterpreting this for us today?
1: Today, we have pedal steel, we have cello, and we have me on guitar. And so each of us is taking a turn with this melody that I wrote. And that melody, it also kind of has elements of Persian music in it. So there's a version that we recorded at Sound City and that we play live with Amir, where we take those Persian elements and push them a little further. Because we have pedal steel and cello today, you're getting more of the American version and also the classical music version.
0: Let's hear it. This is Live for World Cafe, Rostam with Young Lion.

0: Thank you very much.
1: Recorded live for World Cafe, Young Lion. That's Rostam with his own version of a song he initially recorded with Vampire Weekend for their 2013 album, Modern Vampires of the City. Rostam has a new album called American Stories. He's my guest on World Cafe. I'm Raina Duris. There's a track on American Stories that features Claro. You produced her 2019 debut album, Immunity. She was really young at that point. What do you remember from working with her on that album?
2: I remember I always absolutely loved her songwriting voice and her singing voice from the first time I ever heard her music. And the song that I really loved was Flaming Hot Cheetos, which is, you know, something it seemed like she made pretty quickly and, you know, made totally on her own on her laptop.

what Immunity is sort of like this kind of combination of these songs that she and I started together in the studio, and then also these songs that she really started on her own. She recorded a lot of on her own and produced a lot of on her own. And so there's like about half this record that we started together and we finished together. And then there's another half of it that she started on her own and we finished together. And we made the whole thing sound like an album together. So I think she's this incredible, multi-talented, she's really an album artist. And I feel like there's very few of those album artists in her age bracket or generation. And I think she really represents, something that gives me a lot of hope for the future. Cause I think she's an amazing artist, in every sense of the word. And she's also an amazing producer too. So she's just a great collaborator. And, I think we really trusted one another. I remember when she played me Bags and she recorded all the vocals. She had the basic guitar tracks. She had a drum part. And she really felt confident that she was like, this is the first single.

0: remember hearing what she was hearing and looking at her and seeing what it made her feel and being like, I don't need to change this very much, but we need to figure out what are the things that make me feel the way she's feeling about this right now. And it wasn't a lot of stuff. It was like a guitar melody here or there. It was like a, you know, like a choir pad that comes in on the chorus. It was changing maybe one note in the bass of the chorus of the song. It was these small little moves, but retaining the things that she loved about that version and finding this place where both of us really love the finished product.
1: Yeah. Claro is on the song Hardy on American Stories. Why was she the right person for this? What was it like getting back together to work together again?
0: It was so fun to work with her again and in a different capacity, right? Because like I said before, I was really entering her world, you know, helping her realize her vision for her debut album. And in this case, I had this vocal part and it wasn't right for my voice. It was either too high or too low. And I was just curious, like, what it would sound like if she sang it. And so I played it for her and she was into it.
1: Here's Hardy featuring Claro. It's Rostam on World Cafe.

0: bit of the album cut of Hardy featuring Claro from Rostam's new album, American Stories. That takes us to the last song that we're going to hear you perform today. What can you tell us about Come Apart?
1: The words came out of me. They were almost kind of like a visceral response. And I think what I'm interested in coming apart is some of these hierarchical systems, some of these supremacist ideologies that, like I was saying before, like if we zoom out, like what are the systemic problems? And I think a lot of times it does come out, it comes down to different versions of supremacy, supremacist ideology, like whether that's straight supremacy, mononormativity, which is like this idea that like there's like monogamy should be held higher than all else, like male supremacy over women. Like there's, I feel like all of these things are kind of interconnected. And yeah, I think that's what I'm interested in kind of coming apart. And I think maybe the unspoken, the unspoken part of that song that's not addressed in the lyrics is that we can rebuild something that we do feel good about and does take care of everyone. I don't think it's impossible to take care of everyone.
0: We're going to hear you perform it. This is Rostam, Come Apart, live for World Cafe.
1: All right, here's what I'm going to ask. What's the best way to describe you? It's a little bit similar to We Will Rock You, but maybe just a little bit slower than that. So I'll show you. It's a combination of stomping and clapping. Yes. Are not, don't speed up too much, though. In the pocket, yes. Beautiful. Keep that going.

0: Thank you so much. Y'all are so good.
1: Rostam performing Come Apart live for World Cafe. It's a song from his new album, American Stories, which is out now. Rostam is my guest today. Thank you so much for this conversation and this performance. I've really enjoyed it.
2: Thank you so much.
1: I'm Raina Durres, back in a moment with more World Cafe.

Yes, you have ears. That's how you're listening to World Cafe right now. But you also have eyes. And you can watch that performance in session from Rostam that you heard earlier this hour at worldcafe.org and on our YouTube at youtube.com/worldcafe. We talked a lot in that interview about Rostam bringing Persian sounds into his music. Here's another artist who had a penchant for blending cultural instrumentation, George Harrison. All Things Must Pass.

0: That song going out to you if you are overworked and feeling burnt out. Heaven from Talking Heads. Closing out this hour of World Cafe, thank you again to Rostam for being on the show today. And thank you to World Cafe producer Miguel Perez for his work on that session. Thanks also to our affiliates all across the country who bring you this show and to the whole team here who make it happen. We produce it at WXPN at the University of Pennsylvania in Philadelphia. I'm Raina Duras. Thank you for listening to World Cafe from NPR.
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0: The Velvet Underground released their last studio album more than half a century ago, but their influence has never really seemed to fade. Coming up, you'll hear a new track from a Manchester band, West Side Cowboy, that was directly inspired by a Velvet Underground song.
1: Maybe soon I'll follow you and I will see for myself.
0: I'll tell you what Velvet Underground song they were listening to when they made that, and you'll hear West Side Cowboy coming up. Also this hour, new music from Bridget Calls Me Baby. The Womack Sisters. And Kacey Musgraves.
2: Gonna put a little sparkle on.
0: All those tunes and more on the way. I'm Raina Duras, and this is World Cafe. Here's a song written by two bluegrass heavyweights who just got engaged last year. Molly Tuttle wrote it with her fiancé, Ketch Secor, who's the frontman of this band. It's Old Crow Medicine Show, Miles Away.

0: Hey, it's World Cafe. I'm Raina Duras. Brian Eno once said, the first Velvet Underground album only sold 30,000 copies, but everyone who bought one started a band. Now, your next band, they just started a few years ago. They're called West Side Cowboy. They're out of Manchester. And that Eno quote still resonates, because this song you're about to hear from them was inspired by this.
1: What goes on?
0: The live 1969 recording of Velvet Underground's What Goes On. Maybe you can hear the influence. It's new music from West Side Cowboy, Kick Stones, The Boys on The Cafe.

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Online from the archives on World Cafe, the concert comes directly to you wherever you happen to be. I'm Rena Duras, bringing you a two-song live set of performances you can't hear anywhere else, recorded exclusively for the World Cafe. Today, beginning with longtime pals of the cafe, The Lone Bellow, performing You Never Need Nobody, live for World Cafe.

Jambalaya, Del McCurry, and Preservation Hall Jazz Band, recorded for World Cafe. Before that, Lone Bello, You Never Need Nobody. That was your Live from the Archive set for today. New music now from three sisters who come from a very musical family. Granddaughters of Sam Cooke, daughters of songwriters Cecil and Linda Womack, nieces of Bobby Womack. So, you know, no pressure at all here. They're the Womack sisters. They sound like this.

Hold On Hourglass from Devin Gilfillian. That's from his new album out later this month. Now get your Bedazzler ready. You're going to need it in a minute here on World Cafe.

Back into your music here on World Cafe. I'm Raina Duris. Put on your jewels, put on your gems. It's Kacey Musgraves, Rhinestoned.

0: Your Lies. Shelby Lynn ending the show. I promise I'm being honest when I say I had a really good time playing music for you today. Thanks for letting me do it. Thank you to the affiliate stations who bring the show to you across the country and our whole team here at World Cafe. We produce it at WXPN at the University of Pennsylvania in Philadelphia. I'm Raina Duris. And thanks for listening to World Cafe from NPR.
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2: Lindsay Jordan of Snail Mail was thinking about mortality.
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The Road to Death, performed live by Rostam from his new album, American Stories. We've been talking about his blending of sounds from different cultures on this album, but that's something he's been doing since his Vampire Weekend days. We get into that next on World Cafe.

0: Thank you so much. Y'all are so good.
1: Rostam performing Come Apart live for World Cafe. It's a song from his new album, American Stories, which is out now. Rostam is my guest today. Thank you so much for this conversation and this performance. I've really enjoyed it.
2: Thank you so much.
1: I'm Raina Durres, back in a moment with more World Cafe.

0: No matter where you are, it's Texas Standard Time on this 12th day of June, 2026. A big weekend for sports fans in Texas as the Spurs return home to San Antonio and try to keep their championship hopes alive against the New York Knicks. But as consequential as tomorrow night's game might be, it pales beside another sports story unfolding in Texas right now. Because no matter what happens on the court Saturday, sports remains one of the few places where millions of people voluntarily agree to a shared reality. The lines are painted, the clock counts down, the score is public. In theory, the same rules apply to everyone. That's a foundation we increasingly take for granted. It's why baseball's Black Sox scandal was about more than just crooked betting. It was a threat to trust in the game itself. Which brings us to Texas Tech's new quarterback, Brendan Sorsby. Last season at Cincinnati, Sorsby threw for nearly 2,800 yards, 27 touchdowns, just 5 interceptions. But the number that may matter most is 22. Because at 22 years old, he sits squarely within the age group most heavily targeted by sports betting apps. Those apps have exploded in popularity among young men, part of a broader culture that includes online wagering, prediction markets, crypto speculation, and influencer-driven promises of easy money. In April, after reports surfaced that the NCAA was investigating him for gambling violations, Sorsby entered treatment for gambling addiction and acknowledged wagering roughly $90,000 over 4 years, including bets on Indiana football while he was on the Hoosiers roster. The NCAA permanently banned him. But a Lubbock judge has granted a temporary injunction allowing him to play, and now Texas Attorney General Ken Paxton is threatening legal action if the Big 12 attempts to keep him off the field. Our own Laura Rice spoke with football writer John Bryce of USA Today.
1: All right, get us up to speed. For people who have not heard of Brendan Sorsby, who is he and what's he been accused of doing?
2: Brendan Sorsby is Texas Tech's new quarterback, signed out of the NCAA's transfer portal in January of this year. He began his college football career at Indiana University as a backup quarterback well before Kurt Cignetti turned Indiana into a national power. He then transferred to the University of Cincinnati, where Sorsby became a star on the field and parlayed that into the basically free agent opportunity that he took advantage of this past January, and that's when he ultimately chose to sign with Texas Tech for a deal that we've been told repeatedly is worth multiple millions of dollars. After that time, earlier this spring, Sorsby authorities, legal authorities, as well as the NCAA and the Big 12 Conference, were alerted to the fact that Brendan Sorsby had been a routine gambler. They notified Texas Tech officials that Brendan Sorsby would then be investigated for his gambling activity, at which point in time, Brendan Sorsby lawyered up with Jeffrey Kessler, renowned in these cases. They devised a strategy. Brendan Sorsby entered an inpatient rehab facility. He completed that 35-day treatment plan. And then most recently, earlier this week, in a move that shocked basically the entire sports world, but certainly the entire collegiate sports world, retired Lubbock County Judge Ken Curry in Lubbock County District Court ruled Sorsby eligible despite his clear violation and admission to violating NCAA rules on contract law basis. Judge Curry did not rule anything on the NCAA's rules themselves, but rather on contract law basis. And that's why, as of right now, Brendan Sorsby is eligible to be Texas Tech's starting quarterback in the fall, minus a 2-game suspension that Sorsby's legal team proposed and that right now the legal system has accepted.
1: All right. You anticipated my question a little bit, which is why a judge is weighing in on this at all. It feels like an internal matter for the NCAA to decide on. And they seem pretty angry about this, that it's been brought to a court level. Is that a good reading of what's happening?
2: Yeah, it's an inflection point for the NCAA because this is the most inviolate rule in all of sports, really. You cannot gamble on your own team or your own sport. And that's exactly what not only Brendan Sorsby is accused of doing, but admits to having done during his time at Indiana. He's placed literally thousands of bets that he's admitted to. He placed dozens of bets on his own team, the Indiana Hoosiers. He says they were all positive bets, betting on his team to have either collective or individual success, and that he did it because he wasn't playing and had a anxiety disorder and a gambling addiction. So his legal team got this into what is perceived as a very friendly court, the Lubbock County District Court. And again, they argued this case on the merit of contract law, saying that the NCAA's rules were and their punishment, proposed punishment of Sorsby being ineligible for the remainder of his collegiate career, were unfair because of American with Disabilities Act, because he was clinically diagnosed with an anxiety disorder and a gambling addiction.
1: What has Texas Tech's role been in this? I mean, is it a co-plaintiff with Sorsby, or what position has the university taken? Obviously, they have a financial interest in the outcome of what happens.
2: They have a massive financial interest in the outcome of what happens, because Sorsby is at the centerpiece of a football roster that's been assembled at a cost of tens of millions of dollars, along with the coaching staff that's been assembled at a cost of tens of millions of dollars. And so the university is not a co-plaintiff in this, but the university is making it clear that it supports Brendan Sorsby. It will continue to support Brendan Sorsby. It has welcomed him back into the program. It has welcomed him back onto the campus. It has made it clear that it will continue to support him. Athletics Director Kirby Hocutt earlier this week issued a statement basically in support of Brendan Sorsby, while also saying he understands the frustrations of his peers and colleagues around the country, and basically saying, well, this is a nuanced situation, and certainly critics of this move do not believe there's any nuance in this, because again, Pete Rose gambled on his team as a manager, as a professional manager, and was banned for life. There have been, I think, 17 NCAA college basketball athletes who have been found guilty of betting on their own games. They were banned for life. And now here's Brendan Sorsby, who has admitted to gambling on his own team, and he is right now eligible to continue playing the game.
1: So what's been the reaction from other schools? Texas Tech is making this argument that we are in this world where, I mean, you can't watch a sports game without seeing dozens of betting ads being thrown in your face. And they're saying this is just the situation that we're in, and lots of young people are susceptible to this gambling addiction. Are other schools sympathetic to that argument, or are they upset with this ruling?
2: No, I don't know of a single ally from an institutional standpoint that Texas Tech has at this point in time. I just mentioned on a podcast earlier today that I think, and certainly this resonates with you in Texas, if you think about SMU and the Pony Express days of the 1980s and the cheating scandal that ultimately landed that program the death penalty, this is not collective cheating, but this has Texas Tech, in my opinion, positioned to be the most reviled program in college football since those 1980s SMU Mustangs and since those late 80s and early 90s Miami Hurricanes. Right now, I don't know, again, of a single ally for either Brendan Sorsby or Texas Tech University at this point in time.
1: Does the NCAA have an appeal option here? Is that something they want to keep fighting in court?
2: Yes, the NCAA has filed notice of appeal. They've requested an expedited appeal because right now the court date has been set for February 8th, 2027 to hear further on this temporary injunction that's been granted by Judge Curry that is right now the legal basis for Sorsby's eligibility. The problem there, as you well know, is February 8th is exactly 2 weeks to the day after the college football season concludes with the college football playoff championship scheduled for January 25th. So The NCAA wants this hearing expedited as much as possible. The NCAA, I'm told by legal experts that have spoken with us this week at USA Today, is very likely to see this through. Even if they cannot get the court date accelerated, they are likely to see this through to the very end because of the dangerous precedent that it sets. Again, this is the one rule. If you bet on another college sport as a college athlete other than your sport, you're supposed to be banned for a year with the chance to then resume playing after sitting out a year and after losing a year of eligibility. When you bet on your own sport and your own team, it is supposed to be a lifetime ban. And so, as legal experts have explained it to me. This is truly a line of demarcation for the NCAA. And if they don't pursue appeal all the way to its end, then it risks, the direct quotes of a legal expert to us yesterday, it risks crumbling the very foundation of the NCAA.
1: John Bryce covers college football for USA Today. John, thanks so much.
2: Thank you.

0: The Republican Party of Texas kicked off its biennial convention yesterday in Houston. This is an event that gives GOP leaders, state lawmakers, political candidates, and others a chance to meet, strategize, and take care of important party business. This convention runs through Saturday, and the Texas Newsroom's own Blaze Ganey has more on what to watch for.
1: With contentious runoffs now behind Texas Republicans, the state party is set to outline its platform moving forward. They'll also be voting on party leadership roles and established rules. UT San Antonio political scientist John Taylor is looking to see how much the MAGA portion of the party will control what comes out of the convention.
2: Absolutely. You're seeing it in the platform and the fights over the platform, the updates on that. Fight over Republican Party leadership, in particular, challenges to Abraham George coming from the much further right side of the Republican Party.
1: Taylor says he'll also be watching to see what will be the GOP's priorities for the 2027 legislative session. I'm Blaze Ganey in Austin.
0: We'll have more on the Texas GOP convention a little later in the broadcast when we review the week in Texas politics with the Texas Tribune. There's a whole lot more of the Texas Standard just ahead. Don't touch that dial. We're coming up on 19 minutes past the hour, Texas Standard Time.
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0: It's the Texas Standard. I'm Laura Rice. Austin has spent decades selling itself as a place where creativity, technology, and ambition could all coexist. But as the city's growth has accelerated, so have the questions about who benefits, who gets left behind, and whether Austin can hold on to the identity that made so many people want to move here in the first place. Those questions are at the center of an upcoming Austin Forum on Technology and Society, a discussion featuring two recent books, The Cost of Cool, Austin's Tech Growth and the People Left Behind, and Lost in Austin, The Evolution of an American City. The books approach Austin's transformation from different angles, but both wrestle with the same larger issue. What happens when a city becomes a global tech hub faster than it can plan for it? From affordability and gentrification to culture, music, and the future of work, the conversation is really about more than Austin. It's about what happens to American cities when growth and identity collide. I'm joined by The Cost of Cool author John Roberts. John, welcome to the Texas Standard.
1: Pleasure to be here. Thank you.
0: And Lost in Austin author Alex Hannaford. Alex, welcome to you.
2: Thank you. Thanks for having me.
0: Well, both of your books push back against a simple anti-growth message, but changes to Austin are undeniable. What do you think people are actually mourning when they say Austin doesn't feel like Austin anymore? John, do you want to start with that?
1: My first memories of Austin go back all the way to 1973. And so the nostalgia that we feel for the city really depends on when we arrived. It's a city that's been evolving and changing rapidly since its very inception.
2: Everybody, it doesn't matter when you got to Austin, everybody seems to have the same sort of thing. They kind of fall in love with it and they lament what sort of changed. I think the point I make in my book is that all of those things can be true, but I think what happened in the sort of mid-2020, 2021, that kind of time frame, I think that the changes have been so profound that there's kind of no going back. So the affordability thing was the thing that really changed it.
0: Well, you've touched on some of this already because Austin's become really one of the great success stories of the modern tech economy. But success for whom? Alex, what groups or communities do you think have paid the highest price for growth?
2: You know, Austin for more than a decade was the only fast-growing city of its size with a declining black population. And still today, the people that are leaving are black and Hispanic people and moving out to the suburbs. So, you know, the things that I moved there for back in, when I first actually moved there in 2003, were, you know, it was an affordable place. I was a freelance journalist earning no money, and I could, you know, write about all these fascinating things and pay very little rent. And it was diverse and it was just cheap to live there. And it was a great place.
0: John, what would you add to that? Who pays?
1: Well, I think that you can't really have it both ways. You can't be as popular as Austin was becoming and maintain that affordability. It was a bubble and that bubble had to burst. My co-author, Tracy McDaniel, writes the chapter on the people left behind. And in that sense, Alex and I agree completely. But the question you have to ask is, can any city evolve in a way that embraces technology and not leave people behind? We're aware of the division that Interstate 35 had created, but we weren't really thinking about the implications of a rising real estate market. I remember being at a chamber function in, I don't know, 1995 or 1996, and everyone was asked to put little stickers on the board with the number one issue. And you know what the number one issue was, Laura. It was traffic. No one could think about anything but traffic. And so there was a kind of baked-in naivete that I think we're finally getting over.
2: Can I push back on that? I mean, it depends who we're talking about when we say we were naive. I think that, you know, I found, again, in the Texas, in the archives at the Texas History Center, or the Austin History Center, I'm sorry, I found this old pamphlet, which I describe in the book from 1970, I think it was 8 or 9, produced by a Hispanic community organization down in Rainy Street. And they were warning in this pamphlet of being priced out and being, essentially kind of not able to kind of live in Austin anymore. They were kind of predicting what was going to happen. And I make the point, and I think, John's right. I think I blindly moved to Austin, not realizing that kind of changes were already afoot. I think it's easy to do that. But the truth is that politicians have the ability to, create affordable housing in Austin, and they've never done it. When they say that new apartment complexes that are being built need to be 10% affordable, 10% of those complexes need to be affordable, which is what they did a few years back. But then they didn't make it kind of mandatory for it always to be affordable. So in other words, you could buy an apartment in the 10% of that building that is affordable, and but then you can live in it for a period of time and then sell it, and then it no longer is affordable. So that apartment complex suddenly becomes 100% unaffordable. It's not right. I mean, public transport is terrible. It's always been terrible. People that are cleaning dishes and working in kitchens and serving us food, they can't even get into the city because there's no decent public transport, and they certainly can't afford to live there. And you just said yourself, John, that the traffic is appalling, so they can't drive in either.
1: Well, I think no reasonable person is going to disagree that we've been negligent in how our disadvantaged populations are treated. No one could argue that. But it needs to be seen from a larger perspective. Lamenting Austin's losses from the 90s, say, or me from the 70s for that matter, is not something unique. And the problems that arise from that kind of growth need a policy response, but they're not easy. And on the transportation question, mine is really on the promise of technology and the role that technology can play in the creation of a city and a city of the future. And a name that I think, and I know Alex is familiar with, and you probably are too, Laura, is George Kosmetsky. And George came to Austin with the idea, and it's kind of a quaint, almost Jetsons-like term, with the idea of the technopolis. He really committed to massive investment, and that idea of the technopolis was his belief, which this book and I share, that, and this is an interesting and controversial thing that George liked to say, the only solution to the problems of technology is technology.
0: You guys, there's obviously going to be a lot to talk about at this Austin Forum on Technology and Society, a discussion on the books Cost of Cool and Lost in Austin. It's happening Thursday, June 18th. We'll have details at texasstandard.org. John Roberts, Alex Hannaford, thank you guys so much.
1: Thank you
2: Thanks,
1: both.
2: Laura.
1: Pleasure to see you.
3: We've got a whole lot more of the Texas Standard just ahead, including what sounds like an experiment that the military is doing right now involving a new kind of protein. It's really fascinating, and it may revolutionize the way that meals are eaten in the field. That story and a whole lot more as the Standard continues.

0: From the Texas Newsroom, I'm Matt Harab. The Republican Party of Texas wants to make regulating AI and large-scale data centers one of its top legislative priorities for next year. R. Andrew Schneider says delegates to the party's convention underway in Houston are seeking a stronger measure of local control.
1: The party's Legislative Priorities Committee wants to give cities and counties final authority over zoning and land development for AI data centers. Patrick Van Dolen of San Antonio says rural residents in particular are frustrated.
2: Texas Commission on Environmental Quality is not doing that. They're basically rubber stamping these projects, and they're not getting the response. They're not being responsive to the locals.
1: State Senator Paul Bettencourt, who chairs the Senate Local Government Committee, says he's open to counties having more input.
3: As long as we don't end up with 254, completely patchwork, quilt, different views of how to do residential, commercial, and industrial development.
1: Earlier this year, Bettencourt wrote Attorney General Ken Paxton that counties do not have the authority to ban data center construction. I'm Andrew Schneider in Houston.
0: The heat took a toll on visitors at the FIFA Fan Festival in Houston. Two people were hospitalized and 19 others were treated at the scene for heat-related injuries. Meanwhile, researchers at UT Arlington say the World Cup could provide valuable insight into what large events mean for air quality in North Texas. Yun-Yao Lee directs UT's Atmospheric Intelligence and Modeling Lab. She says her team put environmental sensors at AT&T Stadium, known as Dallas Stadium for the tournament, and DFW International Airport.
4: What we want to do is to understand what the pollution is coming from and how traffic and large events change air quality and which community are most affected.
0: Lee says the data could help local officials and policymakers be more informed. And the New World screwworm outbreak now involves 9 cases. Texas Public Radio's Brian Kirkpatrick reports Ag Secretary Brooke Rollins was in the Texas city of La Pryor yesterday, offering assurances about the government's response.
5: Rollins also shared some good news with reporters concerning the state and federal battle against the flesh-eating parasite.
6: The very first stop this morning was to go visit that baby calf that was case one for the first time again since 1966. He's with his mom. He couldn't be happier. He's bouncing around the pasture, completely healed.
5: Rollins says the healed calf shows how screwworm can be attacked statewide with quick reporting by ranchers. She says 142 million sterile flies have been released or airdropped across Texas since the outbreak began. The female flies only mate once, so mating with a sterile fly reduces their population. I'm Brian Kirkpatrick in San Antonio.
0: And I'm Matt Harab in the Texas Newsroom.
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8: 33 minutes past the hour, Texas Standard Time. I'm David Brown. The U.S. military wants troops on the front lines to be able to make their own food, literally. It's trying to develop ways to use microbes to create meals using a process that might look more at home in a laboratory than in a kitchen. Jay Price of the American Homefront Project reports on a futuristic quest for alternative proteins.
9: That thing that Napoleon supposedly said about armies marching on their stomachs, it still resonates. But in an age when combat might mean hunkering down for days without a way to sneak food shipments past swarms of enemy attack drones, it's a problem. One potential solution may be the kind of equipment found in a couple of labs at North Carolina State University.
10: The tanks that you see are what we call bioreactors.
9: Rohan Shearweiker is director of the university's Bezos Center for Sustainable Protein. He's standing outside a glass-walled lab, gesturing inside at several gleaming stainless steel tanks about as tall as a person. They look like smaller versions of the tanks you might see at a brew pub, but surrounded by a lot more pipes, valves, and wires.
10: The whole environment inside is very favorable to these microbes to either grow themselves to create that biomass to go in food or generate those proteins or enzymes or those other ingredients that we would then use in making food products.
9: Microbes grown in such tanks can be engineered for attributes like high levels of protein and other nutrients, and for taste, or programmed to act like tiny factories producing molecules of useful substances like proteins and fats. The Army recently put out a call for proposals for ways to make such proteins. Its long-term goal is to foster the development of portable equipment small enough for units on the front lines to create their own food. Nicole Favreau-Farhadi is a research chemist for the U.S. Army Combat Capabilities Development Command Soldier Center, the lab that put out the proteins proposal.
11: Basically, we would be able to produce food where and when it's needed. It would be nutrient dense, and no military in the history has ever had that capability.
9: Farhadi is careful, though, to characterize the idea of food production in combat zones as a distant goal. The more immediate plan is to use the technology to increase the nutrition density of MREs, the packaged meals that soldiers eat in the field. It's essential, Farhadi says, for MREs to get lighter.
11: Warfighters carry anywhere from 60 to 100 pounds of gear, and every pound that we can remove translates directly to speed, endurance, reduced injury rates, and the conventional protein sources are very heavy.
9: And she says decreasing the size and weight of rations has another benefit. The smaller or less frequent they are, the harder food shipments are for enemies to target and destroy with drones or precision long-range missiles.
11: Every calorie that has to travel from the continental United States could be delayed, it could be destroyed. And so the goal is for better protein that travels better.
9: Alternative proteins could also provide new options for meatless and plant-based field rations, things that troops have increasingly asked for. And while growing nutritious, good-tasting food in tanks may sound unlikely, it's already being done. Examples include some of the meat substitutes you can find in supermarkets, like corn, spelled Q-U-O-R-N, which is made from a microfungus usually found in soil. Insulin, the diabetes drug, also has been made in this way for decades, as has rennet, a key ingredient in cheese. Adam Lehman is a scientist with the Good Food Institute, a think tank focused on accelerating the use of plant-based and cultivated proteins.
12: The technology is ready. The infrastructure is small but growing to actually be able to provide these ingredients. So I think these will demonstrate that they're good sources of protein for folks, that they can meet the military specs and can be used widely.
9: And maybe one day even be made by the troops themselves. I'm Jay Price reporting.
8: That story was produced by the American Homefront Project, a public media collaboration covering American military life and veterans. To be or not to be, someone once said, that's the question. But in East Texas this summer, the better question might be, how close are you to Kilgore? The Texas Shakespeare Festival opens its 41st season on June 25th, bringing professional actors from across the country to East Texas for a summer run that stretches through late July. This year's lineup includes Hamlet, A Midsummer Night's Dream, and a few not written by the Bard, like Emma, Dear Jack, Dear Louise, The Reluctant Dragon, and 1776. That's the musical about America's founding, timed for the nation's 250th birthday, of course. The festival began in the early 1980s as Raymond Caldwell's bid to build a professional summer theater for East Texas. Four decades on, Kilgore is still making a pretty strong case that, you know, all the world's a stage. Coming up on 39 minutes past the hour.
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0: It's the Texas Standard. I'm David Brown. Women have long had a place in Texas film history, but this weekend, one festival in West Texas celebrates not just their past, but their future. In fact, there's an emphasis on the future here at the Femme Frontera Film Festival in El Paso, which is celebrating a decade of supporting emerging filmmakers from the border region and at the forefront of addressing some major gaps in the film industry as well. Jackie Barragan is a filmmaker who lives in Las Cruces and serves as co-director of Femme Frontera. Jackie, welcome to the Texas Standard.
1: Thank you for having me.
0: And congratulations, 10 years. Take us back to the beginning. What was the big idea behind this festival? What sort of gaps was Femme Frontera trying to address?
1: Yes, so in 2016, a local El Paso filmmaker returned from film school in San Francisco and decided, you know, she had just made a film. Her name is Angie Torres, and she connected with five other filmmakers. They decided they wanted to create a space for women and gender expansive filmmakers on the border to address those gaps of lack of opportunities and access for women filmmakers. So they gathered six films. They screened it in El Paso, and it just took off. It was a space that so many people really needed. It brought people together. It inspired other storytellers to come out, and that showcase went on tour that year, and that became a tradition till today. This is our 10th annual showcase, but it's our second year of being a full-fledged film festival.
0: Let's talk a little bit about borders, because that phrase border stories gets used a lot. What sorts of stories are filmmakers from this region telling that audiences elsewhere might not expect?
1: There's so much diverse storytelling happening here. You know, this is a culture where there's a lot of oral history. And we have films that have been supported by Femme Frontera that addressed the femicides that are happening in Juarez. We had films of how the border wall has affected certain towns on either side of the border. And we also have films that talk about, you know, local heroes, myself included. I made a film about my mother, and she was born and raised in El Paso. She became an undefeated martial artist. That film screened with and toured with the showcase. And, you know, this year we have a Femme Frontera funded film that will be a part of the showcase, which is a carefully curated program. And it's a comedy, actually, that takes place. It's filmed in El Paso in the desert. And it kind of brings in the culture that exists here with a comedic lens. It's called La Chingada.
0: You know, one of the goals of Femme Frontera, as I understand it, was helping emerging filmmakers get that first opportunity. And we were talking a little bit before we got started here, and you were telling me that Femme Frontera gave you sort of an open door, right?
1: Oh my gosh, yes. I always wanted to, I think it's so important for us to document our own history, especially as women. And I had an idea, which is the film about my mom. Mm-hmm. And Femme Frontera, they connected with another local organization and created funds for local filmmakers. I received that fund and got accepted into the annual showcase. And honestly, I'm not sure I would have made that first film if it wasn't for the support of Femme Frontera, and even just the support of the ecosystem of other filmmakers that are within Femme Frontera. Mm-hmm. When you do something for the first time, it's so important to have people around you that are encouraging you, that are, you know, experienced and have the resources and that believe in you. And so I really do attribute starting my filmmaking career to Femme Frontera.
0: Yeah, it seems like this is the sort of project that is perfect for El Paso, given its history and the intersection of cultures and identities and languages that El Paso represents. And I'm wondering if you can say a little bit more about the region and its role in this venture.
1: We sit on a, you know, geographic location that has gone through so much. There's so much history, even predating when there was a border established. You know, there was, and then we have these stories of people migrating back and forth. At one time, it was not an issue. And, you know, there's 80% Mexican culture in El Paso, which provides amazing Mexican food if you haven't eaten in El Paso. But also, you know, it's a bilingual town, and we find that we are stronger because we are a community that is multicultural, that is a culture of you know, migrants, and that's what makes our town, you know, one of the safest that has been in the United States. There's so much talent here, and but we've kind of lacked the resources. There's a lot of poverty as well on either side.
0: But I understand that this festival now has become something of an institution. In fact, you get a lot of support from the local community, and in fact from some larger grant providers as well, right?
1: Yeah, I think that because we're in a very nuanced region, bigger foundations are paying attention to what's happening, and there's also this big move for the film industry. We had one battle after the other, which was a big production that came down to El Paso and filmed there, and so there's this lens on our region. They want to see stories being told by the people who actually live here, as opposed to what we see in big Hollywood backed films and series, where usually when it has to do with the border, it has to do with violence or crime or and that's just not the reality. I grew up in El Paso, and that's not the reality of the lives that live there.
0: You know, we often hear about film production in places like Los Angeles, New York. Austin, of course, has become some place that's getting a lot of attention. And I'm curious what this festival says about the growing importance of regional filmmaking and these local creative communities that you're a part of.
1: Oh, it says, you know, that there's a lot of potential. You know, ever since I started my film career, I've met so many other people that are doing incredible work. And, you know, we're bringing attention to the talent that exists here.
0: At the 10-year mark, it's always fun to look back. But what are you thinking about for the future? 10 years from now, where do you think this project is going to be?
1: We kind of want to grow a little at a time, but we foresee, you know, Femme Frontera being an organization that really helps support filmmakers make a career and stick around. You know, we want our filmmakers to stay and for us to cultivate them so that they don't have to leave to find other opportunities. And in 10 years, we're hoping that we are really a part of this filmmaking hub, that we've created an ecosystem of support where filmmakers feel nurtured and like they can stay and tell their stories.
0: Jackie Barragán is co-director of the Femme Frontera Film Festival, which is underway through June 14th in El Paso. We're going to have a link to a director's cut, if you will, of our conversation over at texasstandard.org. It's an extended version of our conversation. And Jackie, thanks so much for taking time to talk with us on The Standard.
1: Thank you so much. I appreciate you.
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This is Sean Petrie with the Typewriter Rodeo, and we are a group of friends who type poems on the spot on whatever topics people want. Foggy glasses. Oh, the summer and its humidity. Why must I suffer this hazy stupidity? My glasses fog up at near light speed, and I just want, ow, not to bang my knee. I've tried the defoggers and the ski goggles cloth, but the steam still comes. They're not worth the cost. In photos, I look like that girl from The Ring. I don't know what to do. I've tried everything. I wipe and I wipe. Oh, this fog is my curse. I guess I'll go without my glasses. My sight couldn't get much worse.

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1: You can hear the Typewriter Rodeo every Friday here on The Standard. Got a suggestion for a custom poem? We'll send it on over. You just might hear it on the radio. But right now it's time for the week that was in Texas politics, and Jasper Scherer joins us. He's politics editor for the Texas Tribune. Jasper, welcome back.
2: Yeah, thanks for having me.
1: Well, Texas Republicans are meeting in Houston, and according to the Tribune headline here, what does it say? Texas Republicans open state convention projecting unity. I was a little surprised to read in the article that all three of the top leaders of Texas politics have gathered for this session. In the recent past, we've seen several leaders missing in action at these events.
2: Yeah, I mean, I think there are a couple things going on here, and one of those is just the reality of this being a midterm year where, you know, Republicans feel they've kind of got to buckle down, even in Texas, just with, you know, President Trump's kind of flagging approval numbers and looking like a pretty strong Democratic nominee in James Talrico. So it seems like, you know, I think this is a bit of buckling down where, you know, at this convention, the party's just trying to project this sense of unity, kind of close ranks. And then, you know, I think it's also a bit of a reflection of, you know, the recent conservative wins going back to the 2025 session. The Texas House kind of came on board with a lot of, you know, things that had stalled in the past, just thinking about private school vouchers passing. So they're sort of one big happy family, at least on the surface, you know, in a way that was not the case even a couple of years ago.
1: The Democrats this November, according to a website of a new bipartisan PAC supporting Talrico, they're going to spend something like $62 million to give Republicans permission to defect, in other words, to vote for Talrico. How worried are Republicans that we're going to start to see a lot of Republicans and independents move toward the Democratic column? I think there was something on their website. Their goal is to give Republicans permission to defect. You think Republicans are scared about this?
2: You know, I think it's, I mean, every cycle, you know, every Democrat always talks about, you know, courting Republican voters and you know, going for those swing voters in the middle. I think what's different here is just, you know, a super PAC popping up this early in the cycle, talking about plans to spend tens of millions of dollars towards mm-hmm. that goal. And then, mm-hmm. you know, the other key difference is just past Republicans at the top of the ticket, Ted Cruz, John Cornyn, did not have this sort of, you know, baggage trailing behind Ken Paxton. And this PAC is specifically talking about, you know, trying to make the Senate race about corruption and character and some of the stuff that was at the center of Paxton's, you know, impeachment and some of his legal woes, some of which have been, you know, resolved in his favor. But nonetheless, I think it's a unique, you know, strain in this race that, you know, put some heft behind this PAC's mission. So if it'll be a test, like if this PAC can help Talrico actually scoop up meaningful numbers of defecting Republicans, you know, if they fail to do that this time, then I'm not sure if there's ever going to be a time where Democrats can peel off Republicans. This is the cycle for them to do it.
1: So much at stake, and Jasper Scherer and the folks at the Texas Tribune covering it. Jasper's politics editor for the Trib. Jasper, thanks so much, and have a wonderful weekend.
2: Thanks, David. You too.
1: And you are listening to the Texas Standard.
3: Gas prices are down, but summer uncertainty remains. That's the headline from AAA this week, and it pretty well sums up what we've been hearing from Texans. I'm Wells Dunbar with Texas Standard, and this week we asked listeners whether uncertainty over fuel prices amid the ongoing conflict between the U.S. and Iran has changed their summer travel plans. For many, the answer is no. Exhibit A, this Instagram clip from a one Pumpkin Davis in Fort Worth showing regular unleaded at $3.35 a gallon.
4: Well, I be trying to tell y'all, man, that gas is super cheap. and their QCs.

0: come to Texas.
1: Shout out to Quick Trip, indeed. But for plenty of other Texans, the bigger feeling right now is uncertainty. Oil prices, and the stock market for that matter, have been swinging sharply alongside statements out of the White House. We started this week with a fragile ceasefire. By midweek, hostilities had resumed, and now we're back to what officials are calling a pause in fighting with a deal around the corner, allegedly. And nobody really knows where things will stand a few days from now, say, by the time the markets open Monday morning. Meanwhile, the New York Times reports the world is rapidly drawing down existing oil reserves. Listener Amy Lewis says she's frustrated more people aren't talking about the long-term implications. She writes, "What happens if reserves are depleted and the Strait of Hormuz remains closed? We could be looking at a global energy crisis." Amy says the recent drop in gas prices may offer temporary relief, but worries Texans could be underestimating how quickly things can change. "This is going to bring chaos and hardship to our doorstep if we don't convince Iran to open the strait." That's what Amy says, and we want to hear from you. Are fuel costs or uncertainty about where prices might go next changing your summer plans? Tell us. Leave us a message at texasstandard.org/talk. I'm Wells Dunbar, and this is the Talk of Texas.
2: Indeed it is. You know, for generations, Texas has treated oil field wastewater as just that, waste, right? Pump it underground and forget about it. Well, now state regulators are proposing rules, the first of their kind, but to be honest, this story may be bigger than just some kind of routine regulatory change. It may be about whether Texas is about to turn one of its largest waste streams into a water supply. That story and a whole lot more on Monday's edition of the Texas Standard. Alas, we're out of time for today's big broadcast. You can keep up with the news 24/7 over at texasstandard.org. The managing editor of the Standard is Gabriel Munoz. Managing producer Laura Rice. Executive producer Rhonda Fanning. I'm David Brown, wishing you a wonderful weekend.
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You know that song you heard on Marketplace, the one you really liked? It's an earworm, isn't it? 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

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And from Imaginable Futures,

0: 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I'm Ilse Chang.
1: And I'm Mary Louise Kelly. Coming up, pop artist Bebe Rexha has a new album out.
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0: 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I'm Rachel Abrams. 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
1: KNCH, San Angelo, Texas.